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3: Dolly Meredith was born in 1934 in Spokane, Washington. 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
8: Try to imagine this situation. You're the lead detective on a really important case, and you're looking for clues to determine who, what, where, when, and why a crime has been committed. But the challenge is there's no evidence. Or is there? Today on Focus on the Family with Jim Daly, we'll do an investigation about the life, death, and resurrection of Jesus Christ, who appeared in human form on this planet more than 2,000 years ago. What's the evidence for him? What are his claims? We'll find out today. Thanks for joining us. I'm John Fuller.
9: Hey John, I'm really excited to talk to our guest. I can remember I made that commitment to Christ at 15, and I wobbled along. Parents, be encouraged. That 15-year-old will continue to grow and develop. And it was probably about 20 when I was in college, sitting in my business classes, learning about economics and advertising and marketing and all those things. And I just unplugged, and I thought, I have got to read the Bible all the way through. And I just remember the Lord putting that on my heart, just the appetite to say, let's read it. When you think about it, it's great to go to school. It's great to go to college. But if you haven't read the Bible, the Word, and decided for yourself, is Jesus real? Is he who he said he was? You kind of miss the most important class of your life. Mm. So I want to encourage you, if you're kind of on the fence and you don't know or you have doubts, maybe you made a commitment, it was a long time ago, dig in today, because I think our guest is going to deliver some great perspectives given his background.
8: Yeah, and J. Warner Wallace has been involved in law enforcement for more than 25 years. He's a homicide detective, always focused on the facts.
9: In fact, John, he described himself as an actively sarcastic skeptic about God, faith, and the Bible. I love that perspective. Again, somebody who had an honest approach to saying, prove it. And we're going to get to that today. Jim, it's great to have you here.
10: Well, thanks for having me. Yeah, being sarcastic and skeptical is really helpful as a homicide detective in general. Right?
9: Now, this isn't what I was going to ask you, but how has the Lord dealt with your sarcasm?
10: So if you assume up front that everyone you're talking to is a liar, somebody will eventually go to jail. But if you assume everyone's telling you the truth, no one ever goes to jail. So I'm trying to balance what works and what's effective based on, and then also what God would call me to be.
9: You know this so is harder. Totally off topic, but given all your years in detective work, I mean, what are those things that you see about human behavior that kind of makes you scratch your head? Like, well, they really thought they'd get away with this?
10: Yeah, well, see, a lot of it is, you know, we don't think really rationally when we think about doing things that are irrational,
9: right?
10: Like killing your spouse. So a lot of times you're driven by your emotions, and that's where we can kind of make some headway.
9: Yeah.
10: Right? Because sometimes we overthink it. We're thinking, well, look, if I was doing this, I might do these five things first, because we're thinking as though we're not in the middle of an emotional relationship that is driven by emotion. We're trying to think about it rationally and coolly, but it turns out most of the time. But here's what I do see. Pretty much everything that I see in human behavior is explained really well on the pages of the New Testament.
9: Oh, that's interesting.
10: So I love the fact that the Bible describes the world the way it really is. And I'll be sometimes working with defense attorneys who they're so convinced that there's no way that their defendant – I mean, they're truly convinced that the defendant could not do this, because for the last 30 years, I work cold cases. This guy has been a deacon in a church. He's been – you know, he's a dentist. He's a fireman. Right. He's a city council person. He's just got a regular life.
9: Yeah.
10: And because they don't understand the enigma of man, you know, the kind of fallen nature – designed in God's image, but deeply rebellious. They don't understand that dichotomy.

because of their sin, he was gracious to begin to create the environment for a savior. God was also gracious to the nations in this covenant because through this law, the nations would see the manifold wisdom of God on display in this people. And through this law, the holiness of God would be made known in such a way that a clear answer to this greatest need would be seen some hundreds of years later in Jesus. God was indeed their God, and they were indeed his people. And this covenant was a sign of that. And as time progressed, God would make a new covenant. A covenant that would not create a new way for people to approach God or relate to God. People have always been called to relate to God by faith. But this covenant would be a way in which not just Israel, but all of the people of the world could relate to God by faith in confidence. This new covenant would be a way in which all of the blessings of God would be mediated for people going forward. This new covenant would be a way in which God would not only provide blessing, but eventually provide all of the required stipulations for the covenant to be met. The new covenant is alluded to through one more covenant, the covenant to David, as which God would bless the nations. He makes a promise to David in 2 Samuel chapter 7, verse 16. He says, "Your house and your kingdom shall be made sure before me forever. Your throne shall be established forever." God was making clear that the earthly lineage of Jesus would come through the line of David. And that was important because the next hundreds of years, Israel would continue to be faithful for a season and then rebel and faithful and then rebel and faithful rebel. Does that sound like anybody you know? And when they were rebelling and they were in exile, they had promises to hold on to, that a king would come, that his throne would be restored, and that the Lord and King of the universe would again bestow his blessing upon them. God had promised to be God, and he had promised to be their God. And in the midst of all of their wanderings, they held to that promise because of who it came from. And that leads to the final covenant. It's called the New Covenant. It's expressed in that God would send God. He would send God to dwell with people, and he would send God to dwell in people. Jeremiah chapter 31 is the framework for this covenant, and we see just a couple verses in verse 31 through 34. Through the prophet, God says, "Behold, the days are coming, declares the Lord, when I will make a new covenant, a new way of relating with you, with the house of Israel and the house of Judah, not like the covenant that I made with their fathers on the day when I took them by the hand and bring them out of the land of Egypt, my covenant that they broke, though I was their husband, declares the Lord. For this is the covenant that I will make with the house of Israel after those days, declares the Lord. I will put my law within them, and I will write it on their hearts, and I will be their God, and they shall be my people. And no longer shall each one teach his neighbor or each his brother, saying, 'Know the Lord,' for they shall all know me, from the least of them to the greatest, declares the Lord, for I will forgive their iniquity, and I will remember their sin no more." Jesus would come, and he would be the covenant blessing, as his coming would accomplish the work of God, would allow us to relate to God with this new confidence. The Word would become flesh and dwell among us. The Spirit would be sent

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0: Megan Woods, Heaven Down Here on Moody Radio. 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

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Did you know that we are works in progress? I, for one, am pretty thankful that God isn't finished with me yet. Here's Caleb and John.

0: On the night you're falling all to pieces, you can bring your lonely heart to Jesus. What if I told you that I believe it?
1: That's for King and Country on Moody Radio. You know, Christian author Bob Goff once said, "We won't be distracted by comparison if we are captivated by purpose." 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

0: What are the desires of your heart? Hi, I'm Chuck Bentley with My Money Life from Crown. Psalm 20 contains a beautiful prayer of blessing and confidence in the Lord. In the midst of challenge and uncertainty, David wrote, "May He give you the desire of your heart and make all your plans succeed." At first glance, it's easy to think this means God will simply grant whatever we want. But the truth is, our desires are shaped by God as we grow in Him. When we walk with Christ, our hearts become more and more aligned with His. Our greatest desire is no longer success, comfort, or achievement. It's transformed into knowing Him, honoring Him, and reflecting His character. That doesn't develop overnight. It's formed through years of trusting the Lord, obeying His word, serving others, and persevering through trials. Over time, the Holy Spirit produces fruit in our lives. This impacts how we treat others, how we respond to adversity, and how we use the opportunity God gives us. And yes, it even changes how we manage money. Psalm 20 goes on to say, "Some trust in chariots and some in horses, but we trust in the name of the Lord our God." That's the foundation for a fruitful life, not trusting in our own strength, accomplishments, or resources, but trusting in God and allowing Him to shape us day by day. 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

0: Cochran and Company, What Grace Can Do on Moody Radio. Hi, it's Bill Meyer with a great reminder from the Women of Faith Ministry. They say, when I am wounded by evil, I can get bitter or I can get better.
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1: Toby Mac on Moody Radio. 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
1: On the cross, God treated Jesus as if he had lived your life, and he did this so he could treat you as if you had lived his life. I'm going to say that again. Listen to this. On the cross, God treated Jesus as if he had lived your life, and he did this so he could treat you as though you had lived his life. See, he was dying there for our sins. Isaiah 45, 22, God makes an interesting statement. He says, look to me and be saved, all the ends of the earth, for I am the God and there is no other. Look to me and be saved. So we really have a choice as we think about the cross. We can look and live, or we can look and leave. Look and live, look and leave. So imagine yourself 2,000 years ago, standing there and watching Jesus die like that. What would you have done? Would you have said, oh, this is really sad, a horrible day, let's go home? Or would you have said, I believe right now? And that's really your choice, because he will not force his way into any life. He waits for our invitation. If you're not sure if Christ is living in you, if you don't have the certainty that you'll go to heaven when you die, you can ask Christ to forgive you right now, because the same Jesus that died on that cross rose again 3 days later, and he is with us in this place right here, right now, ready to come into your life.
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0: Elevation Rhythm on Moody Radio. Hi, it's Bill Meyer with a Christian artist update for you. Congratulations go out to Leanna Crawford and her husband, Cody. They just shared the exciting news they're expecting their first child, a baby boy, due in November. You can learn more about it on Leanna's Instagram reel.
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2: 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Thank you for your generosity. Only heaven will tell all the stories. 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

0: Josiah Queen on Moody Radio. 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

0: just to be honest.
1: I think it's very easy to become discouraged with the church, with the people of God, with ourselves. And maybe that is where you are at the moment. Maybe that's exactly how you're feeling this morning. You feel you've been hurt, maybe, or you've been let down, or you're aware of the ways in which you failed others. You see the inconsistencies, you see the weaknesses, you see the failures, and you do wonder, is this project worth investing in?
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1: It takes the eyes of faith to see the glory of God's inheritance in the saints. It takes the eyes of faith to appreciate the treasure that God has set apart for himself in his people. If we look out at the church of Jesus Christ, if we look out at the people of God, if we observe ourselves, we see something that is very much less than perfect. We see the cracks, don't we? We see the blemishes, we see the damage, we see the cost, we see the inconvenience, we see the frustration, we see the pain. And sometimes we really struggle to see the beauty. We see sin, we see conflict, we see divisions, we see discord, we see immaturity, we see hypocrisy. And we easily wonder what is so special about us. What's so special about me? What's so special about the church? But here's the spiritual reality. Where you and I might see a wreck, God sees treasure. Where we see a mess, perhaps, God sees a masterpiece in the making. Where we see a ruined people, God sees a redeemed people. And in his eyes, it's glorious. It's beautiful. It's an inheritance. It's a treasure.
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0: 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Hi, this is Bill Meyer. 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

We'll be looking at a time in his life when Saul was still on the throne. And this, even though David had been anointed as the future king, the rightful king of Israel. This would be years and years of waiting for David. And today we're going to take something like a helicopter tour through this season of David's life. We'll cover a lot of ground and we'll get some of those high altitude insights. All of it, though, starts in chapter 15 of 1 Samuel. Here, King Saul disobeys the Lord in the battle against the Amalekites. Saul was instructed by God to destroy everything, but he disobeyed. And he kept everything valuable back for himself and his men. And when Samuel arrived, he gave him this rebuke. Because you have rejected the word of the Lord, he has rejected you as king. And then the Lord tells Samuel to anoint the future king who he would find in Bethlehem, one of the sons of Jesse. And for the rest of 1 Samuel, there's this contrast building. It's between David and Saul. But here, let's focus on the first of those contrasts. The people of Israel, decades prior, had had a certain kind of king in mind, and they got exactly what they wanted in Saul, a king like the other nations. And Saul fit the part. He stood a head taller than all the other men, but his great stature was only outward. While his character and in his heart before the Lord, he did not stand tall at all. But then there's David, the youngest of Jesse's sons. He was left behind in the fields, his presence deemed unimportant by Jesse and his sons. As Samuel examined David's older brother, Samuel was impressed, but the Lord said to him, "Do not consider his appearance or his height, for I have rejected him." The Lord does not look at the things people look at. People look at the outward appearance, but the Lord looks at the heart. The Lord looks at the heart. He did then, and he does now. You know, the enemies of Jesus spoke truth when they said this about him. "Teacher," they said, "we know that you are true and do not care about anyone's opinion, for you are not swayed by appearances, but truly teach the way of God." Yesterday, today, and forever, Jesus is the same. Well, the Lord chose Saul according to the people's desire. Now the Lord was choosing a king according to what pleased him, and he was looking at David's heart. You know, over the last couple of days on Haven, we've been looking at the Psalms, and so many of them were written by David. And in them, we catch a glimpse of his heart before the Lord. As the story unfolds in 1 and 2 Samuel, we'll see that David is far from perfect. He's a great sinner in need of a great savior, but the great difference between David and Saul is at the heart level. Both are leaders, both are warriors, both are sinners, but only one is repentant with a heart that delights in the Lord and who repents of his sin and continues again and again to return to the Lord. Just this morning in my own devotional time, I was reading these words from David in Psalm 38. "My guilt has overwhelmed me like a burden too heavy to bear. All my longings lie open before you, Lord. My sighing is not hidden from you. I confess my iniquity. I am troubled by my sin. Come quickly to help me, my Lord and my Savior." Now compare that to Saul's heart. When he was confronted with his sin in the previous chapter, Saul's reply to Samuel was, "I have sinned, but please honor me before the elders of my people and before Israel. Come back with me so that I may worship the Lord your God." Both men admitted their sin, but the difference is in the pronoun. Who was the Lord God to Saul? Someone else's God. "Come back with me," he said, "so that I may worship the Lord your God." Who was the Lord to David? David said, "My Lord and my Savior." So how about you? Christian faith is not merely cultural. It's not hereditary. It's personal between you and the Lord. Your church cannot save you. Good deeds, likewise, cannot save you or anyone else or put you in a right relationship with God. But here is great news. You don't have to hope that everything will work out for the best between you and the big man upstairs, as my neighbor recently said to me, sharing his thoughts about God. No, you can know for certain because the Lord has already revealed and provided to you all that is needed. Your record of guilt can be wiped clean. God did that

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6: This is Max Lucado. A person with no input from God has the vibrancy of Shafter Lake. It languishes a few miles west of my West Texas hometown. Envision a brackish mud puddle the size of a football field. Unlike true lakes, Shafter has no pure source. No river fills to flow through it. Gas, oil, and salt water, puddle and fume, not a pleasant sight. The lake without an entrance or exit sinks. So does the life with no divine source. Hence the invitation of Jesus,

0: describe the two-way communication that God desires to have with his people more passionately than Jeremiah chapter 29. With Today in the Word, I'm John Gager, and this chapter is a letter from the prophet Jeremiah to the elders of the Jewish exiles in Babylon. False prophets had infiltrated the community and were communicating empty promises of quick rescue. Jeremiah wrote to provide clear instructions and an invitation to communion. Jeremiah quotes the Lord, who begins with an honest description of Judah's 70-year exile. He does not sugarcoat their suffering, but quickly adds assurance of his personal connection and promised deliverance. I will come to you and fulfill my good promise to bring you back to this place. God declared his sovereign care for his people. For I know the plans I have for you, declares the Lord, plans to prosper you and not to harm you, plans to give you a hope and a future. Then God describes how their communication should unfold. Today in the Word, we hear God say in Jeremiah 29, verse 12, then you will call on me and come and pray to me, and I will listen to you. God calls his people to a two-way conversation. Judah would cry out to the Lord. They would draw near and pray for deliverance. God would listen and respond. They had been captivated by the false prophets in Babylon who promised a swift end to their captivity. But Jeremiah contradicted these lies. The passage finishes with this final core admonition. Hear the word of the Lord. Hey, you'll love our Today in the Word app if you have yet to download it. 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
6: 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Christ's love can't. And he went to the cross with my mind and my heart that night.
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4: You ever had someone talking to you and you could hear them, but you weren't really listening?
5: Yeah. Well, unfortunately, I said it kind of cavalier, but yeah.
4: And you know, if you're a mom, maybe this happens to dads too. From the time that your little one learns to talk, you end up with a lot of words spoken to you in the course of a day.
5: Yes.
4: Right?
5: Yeah.
4: Mom, mom, mom, mom, mom. Does that happen? Is it dad, dad, dad, dad, dad, or is in your house, is it mom, mom?
5: That's a good question. I think it's more primarily mom, mom, but in the moments when it's just me and her, dad, dad.
4: And so here's the thing that sometimes happens, and I always feel bad when it does. I will hear one of my children saying mom, but it's like it doesn't compute until like the sixth time. And then I'm like, what?
5: Right, because you hear it so much, you're like... How much do I really have to tune in for this right now? And your brain does it subconsciously.
4: Your brain starts to, you know, you're doing something else. This happened just yesterday. I was folding laundry. We had this crazy storm run through the Midwest yesterday.
5: Yeah, to be honest, it's crazy because I wasn't here in downtown with you guys yesterday in Chicago, but up near my house, I mean, it was like a little drizzle and
4: really?
5: Then nothing. I didn't get anything. I was shocked to hear what had happened.
4: Very strange, because in the city of Chicago, typically, like, I can count on one hand the number of times in all of my years living in Chicago that I've heard the tornado sirens go off.
5: Yeah, in downtown, it's not nearly as
4: common. It just doesn't happen very often, praise God. But yesterday, as I'm driving home from work, I hear that blaring alert on my phone. Mm-hmm. I'm probably at this point 3 to 4 minutes from my house.
5: Sure.
4: So I'm thinking, this is odd. So when I got to a stoplight, I checked the emergency alert and it said there was a tornado warning. I'm like, what? So then as I'm getting out of my car, getting into the house, I hear the sirens going off. So we all got to the basement. So I'm folding clothes in the basement as we wait for the storm to pass. And praise God, we did not get hit. Super Dyes area, Northwest Indiana, got hit pretty hard.
5: Yes. Yeah, they
4: did. So there are a lot of folks, maybe you listening this morning, are cleaning up. So we were just taking shelter, monitoring the news. And so I'm folding the clothes. I'm listening on my phone to the live weather reports. And my son, he's like, Mom, I want to show you something. And so I'm like, oh, okay, uh-huh. And so he starts to play something on his guitar that he had been practicing. And so the first 2 minutes, I would say I was locked in. I was
5: sure.
4: Listening. And then my attention turned back to the weather report and the laundry I was folding. So he probably played for like 3 to 4 more minutes.
5: Yeah.
4: And then he was done. And I was like, oh, that was great. And he goes, you weren't really listening, were you? And I felt terrible because I was like, yes, I was. Of course I was listening. But he was halfway right. Yeah. I was hearing that he was strumming.
5: Sure.
4: But my attention was really divided in
5: Not
4: that moment.
5: Not locked into it. Yeah, totally.
4: And you always feel really bad when your kids call you on that. Mm. And when you're aware that you've been not giving them your full attention.
5: Yeah. Yeah. I've had
4: bad.
5: That. I'd not in the same where my daughter's been talking to me and, you know, and I wasn't listening. But where I've been, I'm sitting on my phone or something and she walks up to me and says, Daddy, put your phone away.
4: Ooh.
5: And I'm like, oh man, if she knows well enough to tell me to put my phone away, then she knows that it takes up a little too much of my attention when it's out. And I'm like, you know what? Okay. That's really convicting. All right.
4: Yeah. Feels terrible when you do that to someone else. It feels also terrible when that's done to you.
5: Yes.
4: 100%. When you're in a conversation with someone and you're sharing something and their eyes keep checking their phone.
5: Or they keep looking past you.
4: Yeah, they're giving you the Like are you just making noise to react at what you feel like is the appropriate moments?
5: Yeah.
4: Or are you dialed in with me? Sometimes we know this to be true in all of life. We can physically hear, our ears are receiving the sound. Mm-hmm. But are we receiving the message? Are we actually listening? This is spoken of in so many places in Scripture. We're going to talk about this hearing today as we continue our week on the five senses.

0: mercy me, oh death. Well, it is soberingly, if that's a word, easy to hear, but not really hear.
1: 100%.
0: This is a great challenge. This is a challenge in the natural, as we are super distracted and often are guilty of not giving our loved ones our full attention when they're communicating with us, your spouse, your child, your colleague, your coworker. You ever been on a phone call and you're on the phone listening, but you're also maybe scrolling or trying to do something else?
1: Yes.
0: We're not great listeners.
1: No.
0: We
1: our
0: just
1: attention
0: aren't.
1: Spans are getting shorter and shorter.
0: And so we're bad at listening physically, and to a certain degree, there's a spiritual element where this carries over as well. And we see this all the time in scripture. And so this particular sense, the sense of hearing, there's so many different verses that we could go to. But I want to start with one in Matthew, where Jesus talks about the purpose of the parables, why he speaks in parables. This is Matthew 13, starting with verse 13. He says, "This is why I speak to them in parables, because seeing, they do not see. And hearing, they do not hear, nor do they understand. Indeed, in their case, the prophecy of Isaiah is fulfilled that says, 'You will indeed hear, but never understand. And you will indeed see, but never perceive. For this people's heart has grown dull, and with their ears, they can barely hear. And their eyes, they have closed, lest they should see with their eyes and hear with their ears and understand with their heart and turn, and I would heal them. But blessed are your eyes, for they see, and your ears, for they hear. For truly I say to you, many prophets and righteous people long to see what you see and did not see it, and to hear what you hear and did not hear it.'" It's a big chunk of scripture, but did you catch that? That to hear but not understand is a heart that's grown dull. That was what the prophet Isaiah said as he was looking around. And it's entirely possible to see but not see, to hear but not hear, to take in information, but not really understand. And so how do we make sure that what we're hearing, we're actually hearing? Coming up.
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7: As a grandparent, you have insights that will benefit your children as parents. Because of your years of experience and the perspective you have because you aren't in their home 24/7, you will see things in your grandchildren's lives and character that their parents may not see. Telling them at the appropriate time and speaking with love can be a big benefit to the parents. So share your observations about the grandkids, but with no strings attached. From there, it's up to the parents to decide on the best course of action, if any. That's being helpful, but also knowing your role. Yes, grandkids do matter, and together as engaged and loving grandparents, we can have a tremendous impact on the future of families.
8: Youngest in age, oldest at heart. Young Thunder is in the crew. 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
0: There's a phrase that Jesus repeats fairly often in the Gospels that I think is a good one to borrow. And if you start to see it, you see it everywhere. And it's this little phrase, he who has ears to hear, let him hear. You've seen that, I'm sure.
1: He says it a lot after a lot of different teachings.
0: He teaches, so I'll give you one example, Luke 14, 34 through 35. This talks about salt losing its taste, being the salt of the earth. It says, salt is good, but if salt has lost its taste, how shall its saltiness be restored? It is of no use either for the soil or for the manure pile. It is thrown away. He who has ears to hear, let him hear. Mm-hmm. You also see it repeated in Revelation, in the letters to the churches. For example, Revelation 2, 7, he who has an ear, let him hear what the Spirit says to the churches. To the one who overcomes, I will grant the right to eat from the tree of life in the paradise of God. He who has ears to hear, let him hear. So I'm thinking you could employ this in a lot of different ways to emphasize the fact that what you're saying, you want somebody to not just hear it, but really hear it.
1: Yeah.
0: Right?
1: It's the common, like, are you hearing me, but are you listening? Like there's a level of greater understanding that Jesus is saying to have here.
0: And so I can imagine, like, what if I got my kids together and explained what I expected of them? Like, these are your chores. You know, these are the last couple days of summer. I want you to clean your room. I want you to get your school supplies out and ready to go. And I want you to empty the dishwasher. He who has ears to hear, let him hear.
1: That'd be pretty funny. Your kids would be like, what?
0: But what if I just started saying that? And I don't want you on the video games or the iPad until all of your chores are done. He who has ears to hear, let him hear.
1: To be honest, it might catch your kids so off guard that they actually take the advice a little bit more.
0: I mean, there are definitely times where, in the same way that I'm guilty of sometimes the mom listening, where you've been so talked out through the course of a day that you stop really hearing. Mm-hmm. When I tell, hey, it's time to come to dinner. Hey, dinner's ready.
1: Yeah.
0: And I get no action.
1: Yeah.
0: And so maybe you, so I always, when that happens, especially with my son, because he kind of gets, he's my child who gets lost in the video games a little bit. And so I will give him a couple choices. I will say, did you hear me? Or did you hear me and think you didn't need to respond? So either you didn't hear what I said,
1: yep,
0: meaning you had no awareness that mom was talking to you,
1: right,
0: or you heard me but did not feel it was valuable to respond. And I make him answer the question.
1: That's really important to do.
0: And he hates to do it, but 9 times out of 10, it's not. No, I didn't hear. I was in a part of the house where I did not hear the carrying, booming sound of your voice and know that it was time to come. Mm-hmm. 99.9% of the time, it is not the first one. It is, and he has to say, yes, I heard you, but in that moment, I didn't feel like it was important to respond. So then the question that he has to wrestle with and we have to wrestle with is, did you really hear if you didn't respond?
1: Not in full.
0: Not in full,
1: no,
0: right?
1: No, because you need to understand the gravity of the situation. And when you're just hearing and not responding, you're not. Because let's take this instance with your son. Voice from mom, when mom calls, you answer.
0: Exactly.
1: That's it. That's how important mom's call is in any house. So you didn't really hear, because if you did, you'd understand mom's calling, I got to go. And it's the same thing with us and God. If we are really hearing, we're understanding it's the voice of God calling us to something and that we have no choice other than to respond.
0: It's a sobering reality. I want to take you to James 1. It says, be doers of the word and not hearers only. Otherwise, you are deceiving yourselves. Mm-hmm. We see a similar theme in Matthew 7 where it talks about the two houses, one that's built on the rock, one that's built on the sand.
1: Yeah.
0: You know the difference between those two houses? Both heard the word, and it represents people who've heard the word.
1: Yeah.
0: One applies it, one does not.
1: Yes.
0: Faith comes from hearing. We know that, right?
1: Faith comes from hearing.
0: So we see that the ability to physically hear doesn't guarantee spiritual receptivity. So the question we have to ask ourselves, and this is a sobering one, because if you're like me, you take in a lot. You listen to sermons. If you go to church even just once a week, mm-hmm. you take in a sermon a week. If you listen to the broadcast, this Carl and Crew broadcast, even for 15 minutes out of a week,
1: mm-hmm.
0: that's another time you are hearing the word of God. You listen to podcasts and you see posts on social media and you see lots of truth communicated. There are times where I can hear 3 to 4 sermons in a week. We've got devotions that here at Moody,
1: yeah.
0: sometimes team devotions. You may go be a part of a ministry team at church and there's a meeting there. And so we can become such, how do I say this? I want to be careful. We can hear a lot of truth, but without really hearing it.
1: 100%. And I think that, so the James passage that you were reading about deceiving ourselves, I was in that passage recently. And as he goes through this whole metaphor, you know, the person who hears and isn't applying the truth that they hear, deceives themselves. They're like someone who looks at their face in a mirror and then turns away and immediately forgets what it looks like. I really appreciate what he says at the end of this. In verse 25 of James chapter 1, he says, but the one who looks into the perfect law, the law of liberty, and perseveres.
0: Yeah.
1: Because sometimes it's that, you know, we go to church and we're really busy and we're kind of distracted and we're not thinking about stuff. And hey, we just, you know, we miss it. It's not what we want to do, but I honestly missed it. That's
0: sure.
1: a reality sometimes. And then sometimes we look and we don't like what we're hearing, or we recognize how difficult it's going to be to apply what we're hearing. And so we choose to stop looking.
0: Yeah.
1: We choose to forget. James says the one who perseveres after when they look will be blessed in all they're doing.
0: Yeah, I'm glad you pointed that out because there's a perseverance here. This is not, I don't want this to feel like a heavy yoked thing because that's never what we're about here on Carl and Crew. This is about the awareness that it is so possible and so tempting to let words just kind of wash over you
1: mm-hmm.
0: without really impacting you in any way.
1: Totally.
0: And distractions and busyness and even sometimes complacency.
1: Every one of us struggles with it.
0: Everybody can be guilty of this at some time or the other. So this is just bringing us back to the truth of God's word that, man, Lord, by the power of your spirit, help us not just to hear the word, but to really hear spiritually receptive, applying, obedient. When we hear correction, saying, God, help me. I repent. I turn. I go a new way. Today, I really hear what you're saying.

0: Zach Williams, Wait For Me. I think everybody at some point in time has hopefully taken the time to go when it's night, when the stars are out, and just lay down and look up. You ever done this?
1: One of the best feelings in the world.
0: And you just look, and it's an interesting sensation to become aware in a moment of how small you are and how big.
1: Yes.
0: Like you can't count the stars. You don't see where the sky ends or begins. The dark of the night feels mysterious.
1: It's very easy to look into creation and recognize just how tiny we really are.
0: Yeah. And the cool thing is it prompts a lot of wonder. Man, how many stars are there? Could you count them? What is on the other side of all of this, right? Taking away, even if you don't have a God-centered worldview, mm-hmm. staring into what God has created should make you wonder.
1: Yeah. I think about William Shatner. You know William Shatner? He went up into space on one of those like tourism rockets. I think he was like one of the first in a tourism rocket to go. Yeah, because of the Star Trek stuff and everything. And he came back down and he actually sounded kind of despairing.
0: Interesting.
1: When he came back, you should hear the clip as he talks about it. He just talks about looking into like the black nothingness that is space and realizing how tiny he really is. And it sounds like, I mean, he's like a 90-year-old man, and it sounded like it just freaked him out. Mm-hmm. Because looking into it from those, especially from that perspective, which most people can't understand, it's going to show you some things that you've never really thought about before.
0: And as we've been talking about the five senses, which, by the way, I'm really, really enjoying it. We've talked about touch and smell and hearing, and tomorrow we'll cover taste, and Friday sight. At least that's the plan for right now. But whether you have all of those senses fully engaged or not, if you have even any ability to perceive the world around you, it prompts a lot of questions that if we pause just long enough, there's more power in the ability to wonder than you might realize. I think you're going to love our guest coming up.
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0: If you've spent any time around young children, they ask a lot of why questions. Sometimes it'll put you on the spot because maybe you haven't thought for a while about why the sky is blue or why trees look like they do. And there's something about being around a young child that causes you to view the world around you with different eyes. Because as you grow older, you start to just kind of take for granted what's around you. And maybe you stop wondering a little bit. My guest this morning is going to talk about the beauty of even the ability to wonder. Gavin Matthews is the assistant director of Solus. They provide resources, training, and inspiration for sharing the good news of Jesus practically and persuasively. He co-authored the book, Have You Ever Wondered? What is so distinctly human about our ability to even wonder, to ask those why questions, Gavin?
9: Isn't that a great question in and of itself? There is something distinct about humans. I don't think that ants or elephants or aardvarks spend their days wondering about why we're here or what the purpose of it all is. I think that's a very human thing to do. And I think it reflects something very deep, which has been sort of baked into our humanity. You know, the Bible says we're made in the image of God. And people have speculated about exactly what that means for thousands of years. But one of the things it means is that we have minds which respond to the stimulus around us. We think, we imagine, we feel. We don't just breathe and exist. We are more than just carbon-based life forms. There's something more intriguing in this curious thing we call humanity going on. We want to know. I mean, why are we pushing

0: Cody Carnes, Christ be magnified. I'm Allie. This is Carl and Crew. Carl has some pre-planned time off this week. So if you're wondering why you have not heard his voice, all is well.
1: We're expecting him
0: back next week. Super Di took some storm impact in Northwest Indiana.
1: Yeah, lots of storms all over the Midwest. She's part of the group that's
0: today.
1: Been
0: so we are praying for those of you who were impacted by yesterday's storms. Also want to make one note, our show cast available if you want to get caught up on anything you missed this week or any other day. Text show to 800-555-7898.
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3: Has your great-great-grandfather been born yet? If he hasn't, he's not your great-great-grandfather. This might seem like a silly question, but when it comes to the claimed evolutionary fossil evidence for man's evolution, our claimed great-great-grandfather has turned up in the wrong period of history. A redating of Homo erectus fossil skulls discovered in 1931 and 1933 has brought these supposed human evolutionary ancestors squarely into modern history. This dating is supported by the geological setting in which they were found. In fact, two excavation sites right next to each other yielded both modern humans and Homo erectus remains. The most likely age for the Homo erectus remains were 27,000 years before present. You must remember, though, that these are evolutionary years. But what it means is that Homo erectus and human beings like us lived at the same time. This is so troubling to scientists who believe in evolution that they tried several tactics to avoid the problem. First, they argued that human fossils were not in the same geological layer as the Homo erectus remains. But photographs contradicted this claim. Then they argued that the human remains must have washed into the area from higher ground. But the good condition of the human remains and the related bones ruled this out. In other words, Homo erectus offers no support for human evolution, and another attempt to contradict God's word about our special creation falls into failure.
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0: If it were possible to have every worldly gain available and you're forfeiting your soul, there's no amount of gain that would make it worth it.
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10: 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Christ's love can't. And he went to the cross with my mind and my heart that night.
8: Now from the Call of Hope Studios, this is Carl and Crew.
0: You know, it's interesting how you don't know what you don't know. You ever not at all been aware to even be afraid of something, and then all of a sudden, you know, people talk about a new fear being unlocked?
1: Oh, yeah, 100%. Absolutely. Certain spiders, that like stomach parasite from lettuce, you know, that came up just a couple of weeks ago.
0: My goodness. Cyclosporiasis. Yes.
1: Yeah.
0: And not being able to eat lettuce.
1: Can't eat lettuce. You remember in the, this was a crazy one, back in COVID days, like 2020, early on, mm-hmm. when like nobody knew anything about it, and they said that it could like live on cardboard yes. for up to 48 hours.
0: So everybody's sanitizing their pizza boxes.
1: Yes. I remember sitting there and wiping Amazon packages and grocery bags with wipes and stuff.
0: Yeah.
1: And then I look back and I'm like, oh, wait, it couldn't even do that.
0: But
1: a new fear
0: there was
1: unlocked.
0: So much uncertainty. And,
1: yes.
0: you know, this, depending on where you live in the country, this has been a really rough stretch with these storms.
1: Yeah.
0: I don't ever remember thunderstorms being as damaging as they have been over this past spring and summer. I know it's been record setting or close to it in Illinois with just the sheer number of tornadoes. You can double check this for me, Jonathan. You know, I remember when I was a kid, I remember when there was a tornado that hit our street. I grew up in central Illinois, so tornado warnings were pretty common. I remember doing, you know, knowing exactly what to do when you hear the sirens go off. I remember being at a sleepover when a particularly bad storm hit, and we're all these girls were in our PJs and we're huddled in the hallway with our head down and our hands over our head, kind of in that protective position. But this particular time, the tornado, it flattened a house down the street. It damaged the elementary school that my brother and sister went to. And my little brother was particularly impacted by this storm because he was no more than, I want to say maybe he was kindergarten or first grade. He was little. And so I remember for weeks, if not months afterwards, we would catch him. He'd be kind of looking out the window and he'd be really quiet. And we knew to sort of check in. And we'd go, hey, Nick, are you okay?
1: Yeah.
0: And he's like, I see clouds.
1: Aw.
0: And we'd be like, nope, those are just clouds. The weather's fine. But it was a real traumatic.
1: Yeah, it was traumatizing.
0: It was a traumatizing thing for him. And so he was so fearful anytime he saw anything that remotely resembled what he had seen and experienced the day that tornado hit. He was really traumatized by it. You know, there's so many things that can fall into that category, both that hit your life personally, things that hit your community where it's more of a corporate. We mentioned that Superdyes, she said that it took her 3 hours to get home yesterday.
1: Yeah.
0: Because of all of the
1: down power lines and, you know, consider all these recovery, not recovery efforts, but like
0: down trees and power lines and localized flooding and all of these things that hit right as she was kind of in the middle of her commute. And, you know, life comes at you fast. Carl says that a lot.
1: And unexpectedly.
0: And there's so many things. I find myself getting in these loops where, you know, you think of all the things that could happen in any given moment. And I know that this is not a healthy way of thinking. So I do try to, I ask the Lord to help me. So I try not to dwell there. But you can find yourself absorbed in the chaos, the fear, the anxiety of what could happen on any given day. Coming up, we're going to have what I believe is going to be a really encouraging conversation. Feels very timely. Max Lucado, he's America's pastor.

0: It's Carrie Job, the blessing. It's a beautiful thing to know that we do not have to walk through life waiting for the other shoe to drop, wondering if we'll be able to weather the storm if it does hit our life or our physical house. Coming up, Pastor Max Lucado, he wants to help us have unbreakable courage, even in the midst of an age of anxiety, chaos, and exhaustion.
1: Right now, thousands of children in Lebanon are living in the shadows of war. 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
7: We call it 48 hours of impact, and you really did make an impact. We heard from so many listeners who stepped up and said, I'm not okay with leaving pastors in poor countries with no Bible training. I want to help train lay leaders. I want to make a difference in places where they can't afford Bible training. The good news is, you have. Thanks for making an eternal difference. Thank you for your generosity. Only heaven will tell all the stories. But for now, we say thanks.
8: Open the Bible with Colin Smith.
9: On the day of Pentecost, people from every nation under heaven had gathered in Jerusalem. And when the Holy Spirit was poured out, these believers spoke in languages they'd never learned. The people were astonished. How is it that we hear them in our own language? Every Christian has a part to play in God's great purpose. For some people, that will mean going to another culture and learning another language. For others, God's call will be to find your voice in the language He has already given you. See, God has wired you in a way that makes it possible for you to communicate to a certain group of people. Maybe you can speak the language of high schoolers or of children. God has put people around you so that you can communicate the good news of Jesus in their language.
8: Are you open to discovering what the Bible says about God? Well, then come to openthebible.org.
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0: Well, long before I ever stepped foot into the doors of Moody Radio and took on this job as a morning radio host, back in the day, I got my start in television news. And let me give you a little insight into what it's like working in a local newsroom. This was a station, and it was connected to CBS. And so we, every day, were out covering whatever was happening in the world. But here was the problem. Nobody wants to cover the great things that are happening in the world. The story that we needed each day in order to have a lead story was almost always, I would say 99.9% of the time, something that had gone wrong that day. A fire, a murder, an accident, government scandal, conflict within the local school board, this person disagreeing with this person, and a steady diet of that. Over a couple of years working in a newsroom, I started to realize I didn't like what it was doing to me. I did not like what it was doing to my heart and to my soul. I want to bring in a special guest, Max Lucado. He has been called America's pastor by Christianity Today. He has 150 million plus products in print. He's the best-selling inspirational author right now. I reflect on my own days of working in a newsroom and the constant cycle of bad news and the desensitizing effect that it had on me and the anxiety-inducing effect it had as I took in one bad thing happening after another. When you see the current landscape, and this was many, many years ago, but not much has changed. When you see the landscape of what we are being fed, a steady diet of war, of plagues, of pandemics, of conflict, what do you see and what do we need to be on guard against as Christ followers?
11: Your observation is spot on. Not only do we have the challenges around us, but then we have the changes within us. And sometimes those changes are the consequence of the challenges. But we have one out of three Americans battling to one degree or another depression. Anxiety is off the charts. And most tragically, the suicide rate is the highest that it's been since World War II. We're battling so many different things within us and around us. I think the story of Elijah, which is the theme of this new book, is so relevant because he too was outnumbered. He was the only God follower, the only one who feared God in Israel. Now keep in mind, these are the children of Abraham. These are the descendants of Moses and Joseph, and these are God's chosen people. But by 9th century BC, they had wandered off the track and were worshiping false gods and even engaged in child sacrifice and temple prostitution. It was a dark, dark season. And so even though our days can feel desperate and dark, Elijah felt them even more. And that's why I think his story is relevant to us today.
0: Yeah. Looking at Elijah's story and the book that we're referencing just out this week, Unbreakable Courage, Strong Faith in an Age of Anxiety, Chaos, and Exhaustion, what were some things that we see from Elijah's life that we can certainly apply to the day that we're living in?
11: The boldness of Elijah was remarkable. He appears in Scripture without any introduction, without any fanfare, no reference to his hometown or his parents. He just appears in the throne room of two of the most evil king and queen in the history of Israel. And he just simply declares, "The Lord God of Israel lives, and there will be a drought that will fall upon the land for 7 years." And that's it. And it was no protocol, no political correctness. In my imagination, he's kind of raw, he's hairy, he's sinewy, and he's extremely bold. And he has this umbilical faith, this connection to God that causes him to care only for what God cares about. And that's what was needed to rescue Israel. I mean, the people of Israel were off the tracks spiritually, and they needed someone like a prophet Elijah to speak to them. Now, lest we assume that he is an inspiration, but not an example for us. When the New Testament talks about Elijah, the epistle James mentions he was a man just like we are, as if to say he's just a regular guy, but he had an amazing faith. Today, we need a deep, amazing faith. You know, courage is not the absence of fear. Fear's everywhere. We're deluged, as you so aptly pointed out, by bad news everywhere we turn. So fear is never going to abandon us, but fear does not have to control us. In Elijah models, what happens when a person does their best to face their fears with faith?
0: You know, when you think about courage, sometimes I get concerned by things that we are tempted to call courage. And I'm not sure if that's what God had intended. And what I see a lot of times, people taking political positions, or, you know, you see a lot of back and forth on the pundits on these cable news programs and on social media, people taking positions that maybe they say are an act of courage, but I'm just not sure that that's what genuine courage is. Do you get where I'm going with this? What do you say?
11: I would say we do banter about the word courage for things that are very small. I've heard a football player catching a pass in the end zone, and the announcer says, "Oh, what a courageous catch."
0: Yeah.
11: Well, come on, you know, I mean, let me tell you what courage is. Courage is my friend George, who has been a good friend of our church here in San Antonio for 30 years. He's an architect, and he designed our church building. And on 2 days ago, the cancer that's chewing him up from the inside out, the doctor told him, his wife, and his daughter, there's nothing more we can do.
0: Wow.
11: And George's response was, and I quote, he said, "Bad news, I'm dying. Good news, I'm dying. Let's eat." That was his whole response.
0: Wow.
11: And that sounds a lot like the Apostle Paul, you know, who said, "I don't know if it's better for me to die and be with the Lord or remain and be with you." I would call that courage.
0: Yeah.
11: You know, that staring death in the face, but doing so with faith, with conviction. Again, Elijah models that. I would have to point out, Allie, there were times he did not. He was not a perfect man.
0: Right.
11: And there were times he was even expressing suicidal thoughts. And so his challenges were every bit as severe as yours or mine. But what we admire about Elijah is he models how to live this faith in a world that had so little faith.
0: Yeah. You talk in the book both about resting in prayer and wrestling in prayer. What is that difference, and how do we know when it's time for one and not the other?
11: Resting in prayer, what a treasure that is. You know, just to spend a few moments pondering the fact that we have a heavenly Father who loves us. We have a shepherd who cares for us, and just receiving the comfort of the Holy Spirit. And then there are those times in which we're standing up and we're pacing the floor. We're not whispering, we're shouting. We're calling out to the Lord. We're exercising our spiritual authority. Prayer has always been a bit of a mystery to me. Allie, I can't get the plumber to call me back. Why do I think God would take heed to my thoughts?
0: Yeah.
11: But if I believe Scripture, then the prayers of a righteous person avail much. Elijah models this. There was an occasion in which the son of a friend of his died, and he prayed not once, not twice, but three times, and the son came to life. He came back from the dead. Now, there was no precedent for this, but Elijah just believed that he could talk to God about a catastrophe, and God would reverse the catastrophe. There was a time God told him to pray for rain, and he did, not once, not twice, 3, 4, 5, 6, 7 times he prayed, 7 times. And finally, he saw a cloud, the scripture says, the size of a man's fist in the distance. And he took that as the answer to prayer. So Elijah knew the power of persistent prayer. I would imagine somebody's listening who feels like they're overwhelmed by their problems. And I'm sorry for your problems, but I got to remind you, as long as you have prayer, then you have power with which to face your problem.
0: Yeah. You know, so much of what you're talking about, it requires us to get away from the noise of life and the distractions. We've got these devices that are pinging us all throughout the day and the night. And it feels like even that quiet or the wrestling prayer, it feels like the space for that is harder than ever. How important are the disciplines of silence and solitude to even be able to connect with God, to receive the ability to be courageous by His Spirit?
11: Because the first thing that Elijah was, his first assignment after he confronted Ahab and Jezebel, his first assignment was not a preaching tour, not a training of prophet school, but his first assignment was isolation. God sent him into a ravine, and in that ravine, Elijah lived for perhaps as long as a year. And he was cared for by ravens who would bring him food, and he drank water out of the brook. It was a very simple, austere, isolated existence. It makes me think of Moses, who spent 40 years in the wilderness before he was called to lead the children of Israel. Makes me think of David, who was anointed king but sent back out to pasture before he fought Goliath. Makes me think of Saul, who disappeared for many years into Damascus and into Arabia to ponder the vision that he had been given. There is in the life of saints these seasons of silence in which God is equipping us. And often our preparation is in isolation. And so if somebody today is thinking, now I have to have a call on my heart to write music, have a call on my heart to be a missionary, have a call on my heart to be a parent, but nothing is happening. It feels like we're stuck. Don't think that. God is using this time to shape within you the character that you will need when he calls you into that next chapter of service.
0: The book is called Unbreakable Courage, Strong Faith in an Age of Anxiety, Chaos, and Exhaustion. 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
3: Let me say that sometimes when you think you're called, you're too full of pride and self and egotism to be used of God. And sometimes God has to take you to the desert of brokenness and humility and strip away some of those things before He calls you again. Some of you have thought that this stage of your life that God was pretty much done with you, but really God is only starting with you, because finally you're broken enough to know you need God. Finally He stripped you down to a place where you feel weak. Finally God says, now I can start using you. I've never read in Scripture that God chooses the strong and the arrogant and the wise and the talented and those that can. When I read in Scripture, He chooses the weak and the humble and those that have been broken down and those that really depend on Him to confound the wise and the mighty and the strong. And so, yeah, that's the way that God works all of the time.
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6: Jesus knew that there would be people who heard His words, but didn't really hear what He was saying.
7: Very true.
6: I'll take you to Matthew 13, starting with verse 13. It says, "This is why I speak to them in parables, because seeing, they do not see, and hearing, they do not hear, nor do they understand. Indeed, in their case, the prophecy of Isaiah is fulfilled that says, 'You will indeed hear, but never understand, and you will indeed see, but never perceive. For this people's heart has grown dull, and with their ears they can barely hear, and their eyes they have closed, lest they should see with their eyes, and hear with their ears, and understand with their heart, and turn, and I would heal them. But blessed are your eyes, for they see, and your ears, for they hear.'" It is a blessing to be able to see and to hear and to perceive. And I'm not talking about the physical sense, although that in of itself is a blessing too. But it's possible to have the gift of sight and the gift of hearing, but not really perceive.
7: Totally. And it's true the opposite way. I mean, I think of when we were doing Moody Global Campus last week, and Philip Asari was in here and he was sharing about a brother who became blind, and when the word became available to him to listen to, he said, "I can finally see again." And it's a seeing of the heart that Jesus is talking about, and a hearing of the heart, not a seeing and hearing of the eyes and ears.
6: And so this, you see this repeated often in the Gospels, this one little phrase that really emphasizes, are you really listening? Because I need you to hear what I'm saying. It's this one phrase, "He who has ears to hear, let him hear." Jesus says that pretty often, coming on the heels of some teaching. I'll give you an example out of Luke 14, verse 34 and 35. He says, "Salt is good, but if salt has lost its taste, how shall its saltiness be restored? It is of no use either for the soil or for the manure pile. It is thrown away. He who has ears to hear, let him hear."
7: What do you think would have been the perception of people listening when they heard that? What do you think it would have made them do?
6: Listen.
7: I better tune in.
6: Yeah.
7: Because he's really telling me to pay attention here.
6: Listen up. Yeah. This is important. And then we see it also, this similar phrase in Revelation, in the letters to the churches. Revelation 2:7 says, "He who has an ear, let him hear what the Spirit says to the churches." Again, emphasize, if you can hear, hear.
7: Listen.
6: Don't just allow the words to be noise that goes into your ears, in one ear and out the other. Mm-hmm. Remember, your parents used to say that?
7: 100%.
6: Are you listening to what I'm saying, or is it just going in one ear and out the other?
7: Yep.
6: So maybe parents should start throwing this

0: Love that one from Cochrane and Company. It's called What Grace Can Do. Well, if you watch many headlines or you take in news, whether it's war or rumors of war or pandemic or plague or earthquakes or storms like that ones that ripped through the Chicagoland area yesterday and throughout the Midwest, it can be easy to feel very anxious, overwhelmed, kind of worn out by what feels like maybe moving from one crisis to the next. Coming up, we have America's Pastor. That's what he's been nicknamed. He is the best-selling inspirational author out there. His name is Max Lucado, and he has some encouragement for your heart and for mine.
1: In Mumbai, India, children as young as 8 are under the daily threat of being trafficked and sold into the red light areas, and they have no hope for the future. 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Hope, life change. Your generosity does that. 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Moody to 30901.
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4: 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I want to help train lay leaders. I want to make a difference in places where they can't afford Bible training. The good news is, you have. Thanks for making an eternal difference. Thank you for your generosity. Only heaven will tell all the stories. But for now, we say thanks.
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6: In Hans Christian Andersen's fairy tale, The Ugly Duckling, the title character felt rejected by all the barnyard birds because they didn't like his looks or his awkward waddle. 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Many people suffer from self-rejection, thinking they possess no personal value. They look only to their outer image to determine their inner worth. If they could see what God sees, what a difference that would make. Ephesians 2:10 tells us, we are God's workmanship, created in Christ Jesus to do good works, which God prepared in advance for us to do.
5: 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To learn more, go to hopeminute.org.
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0: Well, long before I ever stepped foot into the doors of Moody Radio and took on this job as a morning radio host, back in the day, I got my start in television news. And let me give you a little insight into what it's like working in a local newsroom. This was a state.

0: podcast called Authentic Masculinity. That's really these 5 to 7 minute episodes about God's wisdom for what it might look like. A lot of young men are not attracted to God because it feels like another authority figure who's going to disappoint them. But what I've found is that young men are often attracted to the wisdom of God. They experience it, and then that leads them to be interested in God. And so that's one of my goals of that little podcast. And so you might send them the book and they may never read it, but you might send them my podcast and they may listen to an episode here or there at the gym. And it might be a seed that grows into a more mature desire over time. And so I think a lot of men are obsessed with wisdom culture. That's the Joe Rogan thing. That's the Andrew Peterson thing. Or I mean, that, not Andrew Peterson, the Jordan Peterson thing. And I try to like offer something to those non-Christian or barely Christian guys to help them see that God will help them. And then they'll eventually be convicted of sin and hopefully repent and believe in a more full way.
1: Yeah. Thanks for correcting that too. Yeah. Jordan Peterson. I'm grateful for you doing that. Sylvia, Isabella, Marie, I want to pray for you right now. Father, thank you for these godly women who care so deeply for their sons, their grandsons who cry out before you. Lord, I thank you that you hear the prayers of the righteous, that they availeth much, and that you're a God who is near to us. And so, Lord, I pray that you would just answer these prayers, that you would make yourself known to these young men, that you would reveal yourself as the way, the truth, and the life, that you would give them ultimate purpose and meaning. Lord, I pray that the most of all, you would draw them to yourself. Save them, Lord. Pour out your mercy and your grace. Help them to find themselves in church and to find good and godly role models who can be examples for them. May they bless the next generation, Lord, with their testimony of your faithfulness and salvation. In Jesus' name, bless Sylvia, Isabella, and Marie. In Jesus' name, amen. If I had a room full of 100 pastors and you could say anything to them about this topic, what would you say, Seth?
0: I think what men, young men in particular, need most is their fathers or father figures in their life to invest in them. And I think that that attention and that commitment and being there for young guys and helping them be connected to the web of relationships in the local church, that's really the bread and butter here. You know, I mentioned earlier that group of eighth grade boys, maybe 10 of them. One of those boys tragically died in a dirt bike accident a couple years ago. And then I saw recently that the boy's father of the son who had died was leading that whole group of boys, now 11th graders, in a study through my book. Wow. And it brought tears in my eyes. Those same guys who spurred this initially. And it was a father choosing to invest in other young men despite having lost his father. That's going to be rooting and grounding for those young men in the gospel of Jesus and in his design for the world.
1: Be a man. You're not God, so don't try to be God. Don't be an animal. Don't be a boy. Don't be a woman. Be a man. And Seth has written a book that can be a blueprint to God's design. Authentic Masculinity. Find out more at our website, equipradio.org. Pick up your copy. I promise you, you will be blessed. So grateful for Seth and his family. Pray for him. And until we're together again next time, as always, remember, Equipped with Chris Brooks is a production of Moody Radio, a ministry of Moody Bible Institute.
2: My son-in-law's question about death has me living more intentionally. I'm Shauna Beyer with you here at Moody Radio, and my son-in-law Grant asked me, do you think about death? And I was like, no, do you? He said, every day. And he went on to explain that he just lives deeply aware that this life is temporary, a mist that appears for a little while, then vanishes, just like James said, and how that drives him to make the most of every single day. And I see him living this out. He's so intentional about building family values and creating moments of shared joy. He's 25 years old, and I hope he has a lot of purposeful days in front of him. I probably don't have as much, to be honest, and I'm challenged by this. Here's the thing. There's no such thing as a wasted day. Today matters. You matter. Live this day to the full, being true to God in every way.
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5: How do you battle boredom on the job? I'm Mary Lohman of the Christian Working Woman, and that's what our friend Fran is trying to figure out. After a few years in her job, she just feels unchallenged and, well, bored. And that is affecting her work habits, not to mention her attitude. Maybe you've had the same problem. I have. Last night, she talked with her friend Laura, who's a teacher. And Laura explained that on the day she feels bored, she uses a mental gear shift technique and tells herself to act the role of a teacher, like an actress on stage. And in that way, she motivates herself to do a good job of teaching, even on days when she doesn't really want to. Well, as Fran arrives at work today, she's still thinking about Laura's mental gear shift idea. Wonder what I could come up with that would help me, she thinks to herself. Jesus reminds her of the sermon she heard recently on her thought life. Your pastor said you have to bring your thoughts into captivity. Maybe your mental gear shift idea could be a good technique to help you do this. Obviously, if you don't think you're bored, you won't be, right? But that seems too simple to Fran. Well, I don't know. After all, this boredom also has something to do with the repetitiveness of the job and how long I've been doing it and the fact that I would like to try to do other things, Fran replies. I mean, you just can't think yourself out of being bored, can you? Well, Jesus says, maybe yes, maybe no, but don't you think you need to address the immediate problem of your deteriorating work habits? Ah, you're right, Lord, she responds. I know I have to give it my best whether I'm bored or not. So my first challenge is to not let those feelings of boredom cause me to give less than my best effort here on my job, Fran says. I know that's true. Well, why don't you seek some good advice? Jesus prompts her. She remembers that familiar verse in Proverbs 13:10, which says that wisdom is found in those who take advice. Oh, that's a good idea. I'll do that, Fran agrees. Tune in tomorrow to see what advice Fran gets about dealing with boredom. What if your morning began with a moment of faith and encouragement before the workday begins? You can sign up for free daily devotional emails from the Christian Working Woman and start each day grounded in God's Word. 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

0: Getting to heaven isn't just about putting enough good on one side of the scale to balance the bad on the other. 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
3: I'm going to get up in the morning and chase after God. 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I need some God chasers in the house. I'm looking for some people that are not afraid to run after God.

0: If you've ever watched American Idol, you know it can be quite entertaining as people do almost anything for attention and a chance to reach the top. 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Isn't there more to life than that? What really fulfills a person? Well, it actually isn't a what, but a who. It's Jesus. He has a purpose for your life. 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
1: 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Ever feel like you're fighting a never-ending battle? 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All you have to do is be still. 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

0: Let it be known that British liberties are not the grants of princes or parliaments. That many of our rights are inherent and essential. Agreed on as maxims and established as preliminaries even before Parliament existed. We have a right to them, derived from our Maker. Our forefathers have earned and bought liberty for us at the expense of their ease, their estates, their pleasures, and their blood. Liberty is not built on the doctrine that a few nobles have a right to inherit the earth. No! No! It stands on this principle that the meanest and lowest of the people are, by the unalterable, indefeasible laws of God and nature, as well entitled to the benefit of the air to breathe, light to see, food to eat, and clothes to wear as the nobles or the king. That is liberty. And liberty will reign in America.
1: From John Adams' mouth to God's ears. Hello, friends. Welcome to In the Market with Janet Parshall. Does that conversation from John Adams, obviously Paul Giamatti portraying him in the HBO series built on David McCullough's book, but when he was talking, did your heart beat a little faster? As a follower of Christ, did it beat a little faster? Talk among yourselves. But if it didn't, then my question to you is, dear friend, why not? Awake, O sleeper. When you understand that we are talking about American exceptionalism, Adams was intimating that in what he was talking about. And for some, the coupling of those two words together is nothing but a statement of hubris. Ugh. How dare we? But really, when you think about it, what other nation on earth was built on the idea that our rights don't come from a king, but from the King of Kings himself? Inalienable or unalienable, if you want to hear a debate between Jefferson and Adams. The bottom line is, government doesn't give us those rights. God does. We're going to do a deep dive into the American Revolution this hour, because unless we remember who we were, we will fail to recognize who we need to be today. The passion that was in the DNA of John Adams as he was pleading with his fellow countrymen to really understand that what was at stake here was liberty and freedom, and that had nothing to do with anything but God himself, is a message we cannot forget. If we do forget, we do so at our own peril. In another absolutely outstanding book and becoming immediately an instant bestseller, Eric Metaxas has written the book Revolution, The Birth of the Greatest Nation in the History of Earth. If you don't want to know who Eric is, let me tell you. He is the number one New York Times bestselling author of Bonhoeffer. So many of us love and have read that book, as well as six other New York Times bestselling, including Martin Luther, If You Can Keep It, Seven Men, Miracles, and Amazing Grace. His books have been translated into over 25 languages, and his essays and humor have appeared in the New York Times, The New Yorker, The Atlantic, The Wall Street Journal, The New Republic, USA Today, and a whole bunch of other publications. His Bonhoeffer book, by the way, inspired a full-length feature film, which so many of us saw back in 2024, and his Letter to the American Church was made into a documentary in 2023, and his book, Is Atheism Dead?, is currently being developed into a streaming documentary series. Eric, the warmest of welcomes. I am so thrilled that you and I get to have this conversation. Thank you for the gift of 1 hour of your time. I can't give it back, so I already treasure this time together. Thank you so much.
2: Well, God bless you. Listen, I'm thrilled. What a joy to talk to someone who understands this so spectacularly, Jenna. Thank you. It is a joy. And it's funny, because when you played that clip, my heart beat faster. I thought, wow. And you know, it's funny. Imagine that was on HBO. Mm-hmm. You know, like it's still possible to speak the truth, or maybe it was 10 years ago. I mean, it really is amazing to hear him say those things, you know, without anybody thinking, well, I don't know about that. It's just beautiful, beautiful.
1: Exactly. So I have to ask you a question before we do a deep dive. I cannot pass the opportunity to talk to a Greek whose books are called Odysseus Books. That's the publisher.
2: Yeah.
1: And then not ask you the question, Nolan or The Return with Ralph Fiennes? Which one's better?
2: Well, I can't answer because I haven't seen the Ralph Fiennes version, but I have to tell you bluntly, look, I didn't hate the Nolan thing, but I definitely didn't like it, and I would not recommend it for many reasons. And I am so close to the Odysseus story. We could do at least an hour on mm-hmm. that subject. I'm not mm-hmm. kidding, because my father grew up in Cephalonia. It's the big island right next to Ithaca, which is in fact, and I won't go into it now, but that's actually where Odysseus is from. It's really Homeric Ithaca. I have spent years and years and years on this subject. And so, yeah, the Nolan film, I always say, miss it if you can. If you can't, well, then you have to go see it. But I was not thrilled. It was just kind of, you know, if you're going to cast Ellen Page, a woman as a Homeric hero, I'm out. If you're gonna cast a black woman as Helen, and you're gonna cast Clytemnestra as a black woman, I'm out. Like you've already kind of insulted me because you're playing the woke DEI Hollywood game. If you're gonna play that game, I'm not interested in your genius. So I have other problems with the film, but that kind of made it impossible for me to really enjoy it. Let's put it that way.
1: Well, Eric, I don't think that question was far afield because I think there's a parallel here, which is it really is about how we view and understand and interpret history. So you've got Nolan's version of this, built, by the way, on a feminist diatribe, her interpretation of the Iliad. And then you've got other interpretations that are much more accurately representative of this classic. And by the way, the island, the islands in Greece are very upset. They took Greek money. They didn't use a single Greek person as an actor or a tech person. So it was ridiculous. But the parallel here I see is we now have revisionist history. Not only do we fail to understand what they were thinking and believing and how they acted back in the 1700s, but now we have to rewrite it. In fact, why don't we just start history at the Civil War? Or why don't we take it back to 1619 instead?
2: Yeah.
1: So it really and truly, in fact, let me put this question to you and then we'll get deeply into the book. Why is it important for us to understand real history? And as a researcher and a historian yourself, where do you go to get what you think are the purest sources that accurately represent it? You know, it's like being a trial lawyer. It's going to depend on perspective. There's an accident, four people standing on four different street corners. They're all going to have a different perspective on history. When you research, how do you make sure that you're getting the one that you can say this is the most accurate representation of what happened and where you go to for sources? This is a rich conversation because this is a rich topic. It's about America. It's called Revolution, the birth of the greatest nation in the history of the world. Amen, amen, and triple amen. Back after this.
3: 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It's John Hemmer. Hard to believe the weekend is only 2 days away. 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
9: Talk of a convention in Philadelphia. They are to discuss a binding constitution. I hope to attend, if only to have an effect on the style of its prose.
10: I expect that any constitutional document that emerges from Philadelphia will be as compromised as our Declaration of Independence. I am increasingly persuaded that the earth belongs exclusively to the living, and that one generation has no more right to bind another to its laws and judgments than one independent nation has the right to command another.
11: But surely the Constitution, as it did with the ones we wrote for our own states, is meant to establish the stability and the long-term legality essential to the continuation of civilized society.
10: Yes, possibly. But I fear it could prove a breach in the integrity of our revolutionary ideals through which will pour the forces of reaction.
11: I wonder when... Dr. Mr. Jefferson's pet topic is not the artful arrangement of political power, but the cordoning off of a space in which no power exists at all. You, sir, you are a walking contradiction.
12: You're all contradictions, Mr. Adams.
11: Indeed, yes. And what is government, ultimately, but the putting into effect of the lessons which we have learned in dealing with the contradictions in our own characters?
10: You have a disconcerting lack of faith in your fellow man, Mr. A, and in yourself, if I may say.
11: Yes, and you display a dangerous excess of faith in your fellow man, Mr. Jefferson.
9: Well, I'm sure we'll all disagree a great deal.
1: I love that conversation. Again, going back to the HBO series, so here's a conversation between Franklin, Jefferson, and Adams. I want to underscore the dialogue between Adams and Jefferson because it really talks about the distinction in their two worldviews. Let me go back to that in a minute. But I left a question hanging for Eric Metaxas, who joins us because he's got an instant bestseller out there now called Revolution, The Birth of the Greatest Nation in the History of the World. And since I'm talking to people all over the United States, from Guam to the Cayman Islands, I want to understand that we have to slay some dragons and trim away some of the bramble bushes. And often it's the question of sources. Where do you go for your sources, right? You can find a man guilty or innocent predicated on your sources. So as a historian and a researcher, when you're writing these books, where do you go for your sources to say that I believe is authentic and is fully representative of the truth as it happened, as opposed to more opinion and more subjectivity?
2: Well, Janet, that's easy because the sources, the originals exist. And in the world of the internet, you can put your finger on original letters by John Adams and George Washington and anyone in seconds. It's actually an amazing thing. And I don't know that I could have written this book in the time that I did if that weren't the case. Now, of course, to be fair, I read a lot of books. And, you know, you have to have a sense as an author what is opinion and what is true. But then you can check it. And that's the joy, is to say that what I'm writing is not opinion. What I'm writing, when I wrote this book, I didn't write a Christian history of the American Revolution. Right. I wrote a history of the American Revolution because as a Christian, I don't want to be biased. I believe the truth is the only bias that I want to have. And the truth is beautiful. And in the case of the birth of America, it is incredibly inspiring and beautiful. So I really just wanted to write a straight telling of what happened 250 years ago. How did America come into being? And I realized there wasn't a book that I could grab and say, oh, here it is or here it is. There are all kinds of books on the revolution. But I said there needs to be one book that tells the whole story, that tells it straight. And by the way, if you tell the story straight, you're going to upset some people, because the straight story is God is all over it. I mean, I was myself overwhelmed at everywhere you look in the story of the birth of America. It's Christians everywhere you look. And when I say Christians, I don't mean sort of Christians. They weren't Muslims. They weren't atheists. I mean, these are fire breathing, Bible believing, evangelical Christians, as we would call them today. It was at the core of everything, and they never, ever would have gone to war with Great Britain if they weren't men of faith. They never would have created this nation. I mean, the whole thing, I didn't expect to find that so much, but it is everywhere. So even though the book is not exactly about that, just telling the stories of the revolution, because this is it's a book of stories. It's, you know, it's the story, this epic story, which includes many characters and many smaller stories. But everywhere you look, you see faith, faith, faith, Christian faith from stem to stern. That really bowled me over. I mean, I have to say, even I was very surprised by that.
1: And I have heard you say it before, and I want our friends to hear it here, that you didn't call it American Revolution. You just chose to use the word revolution. Explain why you did that.
2: Well, this is the thing. We live in a world where we kind of act like, well, the American Revolution is one of many revolutions. And you think, okay, on the one hand, that's true. On the other hand, it's nonsense. There's only been one revolution in the history of the world that did what it promised to do. That is the American Revolution. It is the revolution in world history that creates a new kind of nation. When people dare to compare the American Revolution to the French Revolution is a dramatic failure. It is a bitter failure. It's a tragedy. And the reason for this, it's actually very simple, right? The Americans said, we're going to get rid of an earthly king, and we're going to replace the earthly king with God as our king. They knew they were doing this. The French said, we're going to get rid of the king, and then we're going to start killing the priests and the nuns, and we want to get God all the way out. Well, if you push God out, you push the king out, you're on your own, you're in trouble. You're going to get an emperor dictator named Napoleon. You're going to get a bloodbath. That's what they got.
1: That's exactly right. Okay, when we come back, I want to talk about some of these stories, but I also want to talk about the fact that you rightfully went into this, if I can put it this way, as a kind of an atheist or agnostic, more to the point, to say, well, let's see whether or not God interferes in the affairs of man. Did he involve himself in what was happening here? Because how else do you explain that out of these 13 disparate colonies, you created E Pluribus Unum? We'll talk more after this.
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19: 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He asked the child, "Do you see this room? 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I am your father who loves you." 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My friend, if you repent and believe in God to save you through the sacrifice of Jesus Christ, God will draw near to you, just like a father adopting a child and then taking him in his arms.
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0: 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I'm Tim Svoboda. Join us Thursday as Pastor Steve continues his series, Set Free, Judges, here on The Journey. The Bible teaching of Steve DeWitt is brought to you by The Journey.
1: I have no reason to fear. Some say fear is false evidence appearing real. Others forget everything and run. Or feeling excited and ready, or face everything and rise. I think about Jesus on the cross. He had no fear. When he was about to die, he said, "Father, into your hands I commit my spirit." Luke 23:46. Placing everything you have, your future, your life, into someone's hands, knowing they won't drop it. That's what he did. Trusting the Father completely, no fear, no hesitation, just surrender. And that's the call for us, trusting God when we don't understand, surrendering when it's hard, because real faith isn't just believing God, it's placing your life in His hands. So whatever you're holding on to, release it. Trust God, because the safest place you can be is in the hands of God.
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2: 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A 20! 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
2: 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It's just, it could be annoying, but it's beautiful. And put the annoying part away and celebrate the blessing she is to
3: you.
2: That's
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11: For a long time in my life, I thought the Bible was for someone else and it didn't really apply to me. 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
14: Not all advice is good advice. Not even when the person who gives the advice thinks that it's the right advice. Sometimes it can be given in all sincerity, but it is faulty.
13: Everybody's got an opinion, right? And when you're going through the hardest stretch of your life, it seems like people can't wait to share theirs. Some of it's helpful. Some of it really isn't. Today on Insight for Living, Chuck Swindoll continues his biographical series on the life of Job. In this study, we'll discover that Job's misery had company. Three friends showed up to comfort him. They mean well, but meaning well and doing well are two very different things. Chuck titled today's message, Responding to Bad Counsel.
14: We're looking into Job chapter 4, 5, 6, and 7 this morning, so we'll be through about 2:30, 3 o'clock. And let me read just a little part of each section, and you'll kind of get the drift of it. Job 4, 1. Then Eliphaz the Temanite answered, "If one ventures a word with you, will you become impatient? But who can refrain from speaking? Behold, you have admonished many, and you have strengthened weak hands. Your words have helped the tottering to stand, and you have strengthened feeble knees. But now it has come to you, and you are impatient. It touches you, and you are dismayed. Is not your fear of God your confidence, and the integrity of your ways your hope? Remember now, whoever perished being innocent? Or where were the upright destroyed? According to what I have seen, those who plow iniquity and those who sow trouble harvest it." Chapter 5, verse 8. "But as for me, I would seek God, and I would place my cause before God, who does great and unsearchable things, wonders without number. He gives rain on the earth and sends water on the fields, so that he sets on high those who are lowly, and those who mourn are lifted to safety. He frustrates the plotting of the shrewd, so that their hands cannot attain success." Chapter 6, "Then Job answered, 'Oh, that my grief were actually weighed and laid in the balances together with my calamity. For then it would be heavier than the sand of the seas. Therefore my words have been rash, for the arrows of the Almighty are within me. Their poison my spirit drinks. The terrors of God are a